The Carnival Overture by Dvorak. That's Fritz Reiner leading the Chicago Symphony Orchestra. And another Reiner recording is next. Maurice Ravel was annoyed by the huge success of his Pavane for a Dead Princess, which he composed for solo piano in his mid-20s. He later said it sounded like an imitation of fellow French composer Emmanuel Chabrier and called it uninteresting. But that didn't stop him from orchestrating it 10 years later. We'll hear that version now. The title refers to a slow processional dance known as a pavane and a princess who might have danced it at a Spanish court. Ravel cautioned musicians against playing it too slowly. He told a pianist, "Remember that I wrote a pavane for a dead princess and not a dead pavane for a princess." Recorded in 1957 for RCA, Fritz Reiner leads the CSO in Pavane for a Dead Princess by Ravel.

0: The Pavane for a Dead Princess by Ravel, a recording by Fritz Reiner and the Chicago Symphony Orchestra. Coming up next, Klaus Mäkelä takes the stage alongside pianist Daniil Trifonov, and later, Dvorak's most patriotic symphony.
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2: 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The viola plays the role of a lover meeting his beloved. There are romantic scenes of a moonlit night on the beach and a breezy evening in the gardens of Seville. It's the Andalusian scene by Joaquin Turina on the next performance today from 8 p.m.
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4: You may have heard of Melba Toast or Peaches Melba. Dame Nellie Melba wasn't just an inspiration for chefs, but also for opera lovers past and present. 2026 is the 100th anniversary of Dame Nellie's retirement from opera, and at 3:48 p.m. Saturday, Opera Encore will salute Melba and feature some of the live recordings from her Covent Garden farewell, as well as other records. 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
0: You're listening to the Chicago Symphony Orchestra in concert. I'm Lisa Simeone. We'll turn our focus now to a concert from April 2025. One usually thinks of Brahms as a bearded curmudgeon, but he had a wonderfully dry sense of humor. In 1881, he told a friend, "I have written a tiny little piano concerto with a tiny little wisp of a scherzo." He referred to his second piano concerto, one of the largest and most demanding works in the form ever written. This is a capital R romantic score, full of stormy moods and keyboard fireworks. It also has a sunnier side, possibly because Brahms had recently taken not one, but two trips to Italy. Zell music director designate Klaus Mäkelä says he's in awe of the score every time he picks it up.
6: The second piano concerto of Johannes Brahms must be one of the greatest, if not the greatest, concerto in our repertoire. It says everything. It's an incredible work where the soloist and orchestra are perfectly intertwined.
0: This performance features pianist Daniil Trifonov, who was the orchestra's artist in residence during the 2024-25 season. And Klaus Mäkelä takes the orchestra hall stage along with Daniil Trifonov. They're joined by the Chicago Symphony Orchestra in the Piano Concerto No. 2 in B-flat major by Brahms.

The Piano Concerto No. 2 in B-flat major by Brahms. Daniil Trifonov was the soloist with the Chicago Symphony Orchestra. On the podium was Klaus Mäkelä. And the audience calls Daniil Trifonov back for an encore. This is The Vision from The Sleeping Beauty, composed by Tchaikovsky and arranged by Mikhail Pletnev.

0: The Vision from The Sleeping Beauty, composed by Tchaikovsky and arranged by Pletnev. That was an encore by Daniil Trifonov. Still to come, we'll remember the time when a surprise birthday greeting took place on the stage of Orchestra Hall, plus Dvorak's Seventh Symphony. Stay with us.
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3: A story of gods, obsession, love, and power, Richard Wagner's Das Rheingold is the dramatic first part of his Ring cycle. 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
0: This is the Chicago Symphony Orchestra in concert. I'm Lisa Simeone. In 2025, the CSO honored the centenary of the birth of Pierre Boulez, who was the orchestra's principal guest conductor starting in 1995 and later its conductor emeritus. Boulez had a 40-year history with the CSO that encompassed countless concerts, international tours, and recordings. That close connection is borne out in this next piece, a brass fanfare by Boulez called Initial. It premiered in 1987 at the opening of the Menil Collection, the Modern Art Museum in Houston. Then, in 1992, Boulez expanded the score to celebrate the 80th birthday of Sir George Schulte, the CSO's ninth music director. Boulez conducted the fanfare as a surprise gesture at the start of one of Schulte's own concerts. We're going to hear the original version, as Klaus Mäkelä tells us.
6: This program is all about friendship, the friendship between Brahms and Dvořák, and of course Boulez and this orchestra. And this piece is a very special piece. It's rather short. For Boulez's composition, it's very approachable. It's extremely difficult to play, and that's why I want to do it with the CSO, which has the most incredible brass section in the world. So I'm very, very much looking forward.
0: Klaus Mäkelä, who takes the stage along with members of the Chicago Symphony Orchestra Brass Section. This is Initial for Brass Septet by Pierre Boulez.

0: Initiale for Brass Septet by Pierre Boulez. Members of the Chicago Symphony Orchestra were led by Klaus Mäkelä. Just as Boulez and the CSO enjoyed a close partnership for many years, so too did Antonín Dvořák and Johannes Brahms. In 1883, Dvořák attended the premiere of Brahms's Third Symphony. He praised its magnificence and soon resolved to produce a work of similar stature and mood. This would become Dvořák's Symphony No. 7. But something else was in the air at the time. The Czech people were rising up and protesting the ruling Austro-Hungarian Empire. Dvořák was always proud of his national identity and couldn't help but bring this patriotic surge into the new symphony. The seventh isn't loaded with folk melodies, but it has a definite urgency about it. Klaus Mäkelä tells us more.
1: Normally, we associate Dvořák with a lot of folk music, especially this kind of Slavonic dances and dance elements from the Czech Bohemian culture. In this symphony, there are less of those, although there is still lots of that sparkle and the tension, rhythmical tension is very much there.
0: Klaus Mäkelä. The first movement of the Seventh Symphony came to Dvořák at the Prague railway station. He had come to see the arrival of a train bringing several hundred anti-Habsburg nationalists from Hungary. Dvořák's melodies reflect the sense of purpose in the activist's journey. From an April 2025 concert, Klaus Mäkelä leads the Chicago Symphony Orchestra in Dvořák's Symphony No. 7 in D minor.

0: The Symphony No. 7 in D minor by Dvorak. Zell music director designate Klaus Mäkelä led that performance by the Chicago Symphony Orchestra. And that's all for this week. This broadcast was produced by Brian Wise, with assistance from Jiwon Sun, Frank Villela, and Logan Goulart. Music production was by Charlie Post and Mark Alltag. Vanessa Moss is the executive producer. I'm Lisa Simeone.
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2: This is Henry Fogel, your host on Collector's Corner, heard every week on this station. I hope you'll be with me for the next edition, which will feature music by the Austrian late Romantic composer Carl Weigel. Symphony No. 3, his fifth symphony, his symphonic prelude to a tragedy, and songs for soprano and string quartets on the next edition of Collector's Corner.
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Pianist Wu Han and cellist David Finkel, partners in music and partners in life, and for the past 24 years, partners in the Music at Menlo Festival. They stepped down as co-directors at the end of the 2026 Menlo season and handed the reins to pianist Haeyun Park and cellist Demetria Tappan, who are also partners in music and partners in life, and starting with the 2027 season, partners in the Music at Menlo Festival. From APM American Public Media, this is Performance Today. I'm Valerie Kaler. A beautiful performance from the most recent Menlo season is on the way, one that features both sets of co-artistic directors sharing the stage for this Schumann. Pianist Ingrid Fleeter had a solid, if somewhat quiet, career going until 2006. Everything changed for her that year when she was named the Gilmour Artist Award winner. This happens to one pianist every 4 years. The prize is $300,000, concerts at big halls all around the world, and a tremendous amount of publicity. Ingrid Fleeter, now a legitimate classical star, was something of a specialty in music by Chopin. Here she is playing one of his nocturnes.

0: Frédéric Chopin wrote 18 nocturnes during his lifetime, published in several different sets. We just heard the fourth nocturne overall, which came from his second published set. Ingrid Fleeter at the piano for the nocturne number 4 in F by Frédéric Chopin.
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0: From APM, American Public Media, this is Performance Today, taking you to concerts around the world. I'm Valerie Kaler. If you ever happen to be in the musical city of Vienna, Austria, if you go just west of the inner ring of the city, there's a gorgeous historic performing arts theater, the Josefstadt Theater. It feels so cozy on the inside, plush red velvet, deeply cushioned seats, about 300 of those seats on the main floor, and 200 more on three levels going up in a small horseshoe shape. And it's had that exact size and shape since October of 1822. That's when they did a complete rebuild of the theater. And then the Josefstadt Theater had a grand reopening concert. They hired a local composer to write a piece for the occasion, and he conducted the premiere as well, on an October evening in 1822. That guy was Beethoven. Let's hear the 10-minute overture he wrote for the event, a piece he called The Consecration of the House.

Beethoven wrote that music in the fall of 1822 for the opening of a concert hall in Vienna, the Josefstadttheater, which still stands to this day. The Consecration of the House by Beethoven. We heard it from a concert during the Pärnu Music Festival in Pärnu, Estonia. Pavel Järvi led the Estonian Festival Orchestra.

0: In a moment, the end of one era, the dawn of another. A beautiful overlap of past and present from Menlo Park. This is Performance Today from APM.
1: A story of God's obsession, love, and power. Richard Wagner's Das Rheingold is the dramatic first part of his Ring cycle. Join me, Lisa Flynn, as we head to Beijing's National Center for the Performing Arts for a stunning performance of Das Rheingold, with Liu Jia leading the orchestra and an exceptional cast.
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3: You may have heard of Melba Toast or Peaches Melba. Dame Nellie Melba wasn't just an inspiration for chefs, but also for opera lovers past and present. 2026 is the 100th anniversary of Dame Nellie's retirement from opera, and at 3:48 p.m. Saturday, Opera Encore will salute Melba and feature some of the live recordings from her Covent Garden farewell, as well as other records. 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
0: We're about to hear a piece that took Robert Schumann 12 days to write, but it took 50 years and Johannes Brahms to get it published. It was an experiment that Schumann wrote for a very unusual ensemble, two pianos, two cellos, and horn. After hearing it for the first time, Schumann had second thoughts. He changed it, published a version for just two pianos, and that's the way it was played for 50 years. After Schumann died, Brahms played that version a few times with Schumann's widow Clara, who showed him the original version. And in 1893, nearly 40 years after Schumann's death, Brahms had the piece published in its original form. But even today, it's still most often performed as a piano duet. Here's Schumann's original vision, revived by Brahms, and brought to life by an ensemble in concert at the Music at Menlo Festival, Menlo Park, California. Wuhan and Heyun Park are playing the pianos, David Finkel and Dimitri Etapin on cellos, and Kevin Rivard on French horn. Robert Schumann's Andante and Variations, the way he intended.

What a rich, sonorous texture. Two pianos, two cellos, and French horn. An experiment with an unusual quintet by Robert Schumann, his Andante and Variations. It's most often played as a piano duet, but this unique quintet, this is how Schumann originally wrote the piece. We heard Wuhan and Heyun Park each at a piano, David Finkel and Dimitri Tappan each playing a cello, and Kevin Rivard representing on the French horn. From Music at Menlo in Menlo Park, California, the heart of Silicon Valley, Wuhan and David Finkel launched the festival in 2003, and in 2025, they announced they'd be stepping down at the end of the 2026 festival. Their final season as co-artistic directors wrapped on August 8, 2026. Taking the reins, another musical couple, pianist Heyun Park and cellist Dimitri Tappan, who came of age as players, then as faculty members at Music at Menlo. Heyun Park says, quoting from her Facebook page, "Music at Menlo has shaped us. It's where we found our artistic voices and our purpose. To be entrusted with its future is the deepest honor." Heyun Park and Dimitri Tappan will take over as artistic directors of Music at Menlo in 2027. What a delight to hear the old guard and the new guard together on stage in that unusual quintet by Robert Schumann.

In a moment, sometimes moms have to be a little sneaky. You're listening to Performance Today from APM. Around 2 years old, the average child is able to string together a couple of words. Eat with a spoon. They can run, they can kick a ball with some success. The vast majority of two-year-olds are not at the developmental level to start taking piano lessons. Makes a lot of sense that Llewellyn Sanchez Werner's mother, Martha, could not find a piano teacher who would teach her two-year-old. But she knew Llewellyn had a rare gift. At two, he'd sit under the piano and listen to others play, and then he'd try to play what he heard by ear. So Martha found a workaround. She signed herself up for piano lessons and just happened to bring Llewellyn along. During the lesson, Llewellyn did exactly what he normally did at home. He popped over to the piano and played, responding to the music that he'd just heard. The teacher was quickly convinced that this little guy was ready for instruction. And the next time a lesson rolled around, it was Llewellyn, not his mom, on the bench. Llewellyn Sanchez Werner is now in his late 20s. He's performed for several presidents and dignitaries around the world. His international career is blossoming. Let's hear from a concert he gave in Jacksonville Beach, Florida. Llewellyn Sanchez Werner playing the Polonaise Fantasy by Frédéric Chopin.

0: The Polonaise Fantasy by Frédéric Chopin. Pianist Llewellyn Sanchez Werner gave that concert at St. Paul's by the Sea Episcopal Church, about four blocks from the Atlantic Ocean in Jacksonville Beach, Florida. An event sponsored by the Beaches Fine Arts Series, which has been presenting classical concerts for free since 1972. It is always a treat to share concert highlights from around the world here on PT. And this spring, I invite you to join me on an in-person musical tour of Germany and Prague. We'll be hitting three of the world's premier classical music events, the Dresden and Prague Spring Music Festivals and the Beethoven Festival in Leipzig. Rich conversation, delicious food, and great company. It's an intimate group trip, only 40 spots, and they're going fast. See the full itinerary, including details of one very featured performance, at publicradiocustomtravel.org. Our technical director here at PT is Craig Thorson. Gene Barron is our technical producer. Our manager of media production and operations is Corey Schreppel. The senior director of media operations for APM is Josh Kubasta. We had engineering help this week from Michael Osborne and Michael DeMarc. I'm Valerie Kaler. 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
1: Ready for a bit of globetrotting? 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
3: Did you know Ralph Vaughan Williams was related to Charles Darwin? 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

A listener from Santa Fe writes in with a question. Val, what is the range of the viola? That is a great question, and I'm so glad to hear somebody express curiosity about the far too often maligned viola. The range of a viola is really just as far as you can throw it. From APM, American Public Media, this is Performance Today. I'm Valerie Kaler, and I'm kidding. There are way too many bad viola jokes out there. The fact is, I adore the rich, velvety, chocolatey sound of a well-played viola. And in this piece, Spanish composer Joaquin Turina makes the case for the viola as a great romantic lover. Details on the way, and Turina's Andalusian scene. Joaquin Turina wrote his Andalusian scene in 1912, and that's on the way a bit later this hour. Right now, a piece he wrote later in life, in 1936. This movement for piano trio is called Amanecer, or Dawn. The Lincoln Trio playing music by Joaquin Turina.

0: Quite a few composers have written music inspired by the idea of sunrise. That one was from 1936 by Spanish composer Joaquin Turina, a movement called Amanecer, or Dawn, from his piano trio entitled Circulo. The Lincoln Trio made that recording. More music by Joaquin Turina is on the way. From APM, American Public Media, this is Performance Today. I'm Valerie Kaler. So glad you're here for our musical adventures and discoveries. Mahan Esfahani is one of today's leading harpsichordists, been playing harpsichord professionally since 2008. He is well aware that some people find the harpsichord challenging to listen to, or they assume the instrument just plucks away with no range of expression. Esfahani is happy to break those stereotypes. Sometimes he gets reviews after concerts from audience members, surprised to find that the harpsichord can express a range of emotions. Esfahani told our friends at New Classical Tracks that timing is everything when it comes to being expressive.
1: At the harpsichord, you have to be a master of timing, right? Everything is about timing. And I think if you master timing, if you master this sort of where do notes begin and where do they end, where does the sort of parabola of sound reach its climax, then you can make the instrument expressive.
0: Let's hear that master timing in action from a concert in San Antonio. Mahan Esfahani is playing harpsichord, Brandon Patrick George playing the flute. This is the sonata in A major for flute and harpsichord by J.S. Bach.

0: Flutist Brandon Patrick George and harpsichordist Mahan Esfahani teamed up for that sonata by J.S. Bach at Shepherd King Lutheran Church in San Antonio, Texas. A delightful concert presented by the San Antonio Chamber Music Society. Both of those musicians faced hurdles with their chosen instruments early on. Brandon bombed his audition for fourth grade band because he couldn't even make a sound on the flute. So he practiced his embouchure, the shape of lips, jaw, tongue, for an entire year and made it into the band in fifth grade. Mahan was a little older, 16, when he desperately needed a harpsichord, not easy to come by in Iran at that time, so he and his dad built one from a kit in the garage. Two musicians who knew what they wanted and were willing to put in the work to get it. They get to reap the benefits, and so do we. Flutist Brandon Patrick George, harpsichordist Mahan Esfahani. In a moment, a violist walks into a bar. Just kidding. A violist gets the last laugh ahead. This is Performance Today from APM.
1: 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That's coming up on Concierto.
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0: Non-violists just love to tell viola jokes. I'm not going to share an example right now because today my point is the joke might be on us. According to the music we're about to hear, violists make great lovers. It's the Andalusian scene by Spanish composer Joaquin Turina. The viola is in the solo spotlight alongside piano and string quartet. The viola plays the role of a lover meeting their beloved. There are romantic scenes of a moonlit night on the beach and a breezy evening in the gardens of Seville. This is about as romantic as it gets, with a viola in the starring role. Kirsten Doctor is the violist, the ardent lover, alongside pianist Timothy Lovelace and the Talia String Quartet in this recent performance recorded at the Lakes Area Music Festival in Brainerd, Minnesota. The Andalusian scene by Joaquin Turina.

If you've ever worked away from home, in a different country even, you know how nostalgic you can get about home. That's how Spanish composer Joaquin Turina felt when he wrote the music we just heard. He was working in Paris at the time and was just longing for all things Spanish. After having a chat with fellow composers Isaac Albéniz and Manuel de Falla in a cafe, he said, "We were three Spaniards gathered together in that corner of Paris, and it was our duty to fight bravely for the national music of our country." That luscious, nostalgic, viola-centric sextet was meant to conjure images of Spain, a piece for viola, piano, and string quartet, inspired by the sounds of flamenco. Imagine a warm summer night in the south of Spain. The viola and the piano are the voices of two lovers. The string quartet is almost like a Spanish guitar behind them, setting the scene while the viola and piano sing to each other. Violist Kirsten Doctor and pianist Timothy Lovelace with the Talia String Quartet in that performance of Andalusian Scene by Joaquin Turina. Folks at the Gitche Zibi Center for the Arts in Brainerd, Minnesota, got to hear that live during the Lakes Area Music Festival. And we got to hear a splendid capture of that concert, because that's what we're all about here at PT, sharing the power and

In a moment, one composer's complicated legacy. This is Performance Today from APM. It's not a name we hear very often, Franz Schmidt. We rarely hear his music either, partly because Schmidt was overshadowed by other 20th century composers like Gustav Mahler, Richard Strauss, and Erich Korngold, and partly because in his final year of life, Schmidt's music was embraced by the Nazis. In 1938, the Nazis proclaimed Schmidt the greatest living composer in what was formerly known as Austria. They loved his oratorio based on the Book of Revelation and co-opted its premiere. And then Hitler commissioned him to write a cantata called The German Resurrection. I'm sorry to say that Schmidt took the commission, but the question remains, was he truly a willing participant in the project? He died before he finished the cantata, and he'd actually set it aside to work on other pieces, including one for Jewish pianist Paul Wittgenstein. Although he never pushed back on the Nazis' embrace of him, never disavowed the regime, and did allow himself to be used by it, his close friends maintained that Schmidt did not share the Nazis' anti-Semitic views. A complicated legacy. Let's hear something Schmidt wrote in simpler times, the second movement of the Symphony No. 2 by Franz Schmidt.

It begins with a simple melody that transforms into a set of variations based on that theme. Those variations then get interspersed within a lively scherzo. It feels to me as if it could stand all on its own as its own piece. That was the second movement from the Symphony No. 2 by Franz Schmidt. He wrote it between 1911 and 1913. That was before his music was embraced by the Nazi regime, before he accepted a commission from Hitler, which he died without finishing. Simone Young led the North German Radio Elbphilharmonie Orchestra in concert at their home base, the Elbphilharmonie in Hamburg, Germany.

0: Our staff here at PT is senior producer Catherine Slusher, producers Megan Oglesby and Kathleen Bradbury, associate producer John Goman. Our music logger is David Kemp, and our classical digital producer is Ines Juanchez. I'm Valerie Kaler. 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
1: Some music of Giacomo Puccini coming up in just a moment. We have a couple of performances conducted by Paul Freeman, the African-American conductor. And first, he leads music by African-American composer David N. Baker. This is called Lazy Summer Days from the Images of Childhood.

Paul Freeman leading the Czech National Symphony in some music by David N. Baker. Lazy Summer Days from the Images of Childhood. I'm going to play for you two pieces here by Giacomo Puccini. I'm Peter Van de Graaff, your host. And they are both famous because of the great opera La Bohème. Let's first hear a suite from the opera with the National Opera Orchestra conducted by Paul Freeman.

ending with Musetta's Waltz Song. That's a suite from La Boheme, the opera by Giacomo Puccini. That was the National Opera Orchestra conducted by Paul Freeman. Here's a piece that Puccini wrote very early in his life. He was a student at the time, and he used some of it, you'll probably recognize it when it comes along if you're familiar with La Boheme, as the opening measures of that opera. It's called the Capriccio Sinfonico, the Symphonic Caprice. It's played here by La Scala Philharmonic, and the conductor is Riccardo Muti.

0: Although the sound is all Puccini, that's a very early work, a student work by that composer, the Capriccio Sinfonico, Symphonic Caprice, and that was performed by La Scala Philharmonic, conducted by Riccardo Muti.
1: 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This week, Mexican-American soprano Aileen Perez sings classic Spanish songs by Fernando Obradors. 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
0: Going to turn to something by the American pianist composer Edward McDowell in just a moment or two. But let's hear a little more Italian music. This is by Luigi Legnani. Whereas Puccini was known for his operas, Legnani was known for his guitar music and guitar playing. And this is one of his caprices. We just heard the Symphonic Caprice of Puccini. This is a caprice by Legnani.

guitarist Rafaela Smits bringing us there one of the Caprices, Opus 20 by guitarist-composer Luigi Legnani. American pianist-composer of the late 19th century, Edward McDowell, was known for his miniatures, and we're going to hear a series of them right now, depicting different scenes in New England. That's where he was active throughout his career. Michel Legrand plays here McDowell's New England Idylls.

0: Michel Legrand at the piano, and The New England Idols, a collection of miniatures about New England by Edward McDowell.
1: 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I'm Tony Morris. 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
3: You may have heard of Melba Toast or Peaches Melba. Dame Nellie Melba wasn't just an inspiration for chefs, but also for opera lovers past and present. 2026 is the 100th anniversary of Dame Nellie's retirement from opera, and at 3:48 p.m. Saturday, Opera Encore will salute Melba and feature some of the live recordings from her Covent Garden farewell, as well as other records. 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
0: Anna-Sophie Mutter plays Brahms.

Scherzo by Brahms with Anna-Sophie Mutter violin and Lambert Orcus piano. I do appreciate you tuning in. I'm Peter Van de Graaff. We're going to listen to two sonatas for violin and piano, two great violinists as well, Jascha Heifetz being one and Anna-Sophie Mutter the other, both of these sonatas by Mozart. We're going to divide them or split them up with a film score by Virgil Thompson in between. This is from recordings of all the Mozart violin and piano sonatas. It is the Kirchhoff 302 in E-flat major, quite a slight sonata as they go. And here is Anna-Sophie Mutter with Lambert Orcus piano.

Most of the compositions in the classical era in larger forms end with a big finale, a presto or an allegro or some such, but not that work. It's a sonata by Mozart for piano and violin, Kirchhoff 302, Anna Sophie Mutter with Lambert Orcus Piano. We're going to listen to another Mozart violin sonata with Jascha Heifetz coming up in a little bit. Right now, though, film music by Virgil Thompson, written in 1936, for a Per Lawrence documentary called The Plow That Broke the Plains, a documentation of the Dust Bowl, the agricultural disaster of the Plain States in the 1930s. Here's the New London Orchestra, conducted by Ronald Corp.

New London Orchestra, Ronald Corp, the conductor, the suite from The Plow That Broke the Plains by Virgil Thompson. This is by Virgil Thompson. It's a portrait for violin and piano, Sharon Leventhal and Anthony Tomasini.

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0: Classic FM. But earlier we heard Anne-Sophie Mutter in one of the shorter and earlier violin sonatas of Mozart. Here is Jascha Heifetz now to perform the sonata in B-flat, Kirchhoff 454, with Brooke Smith piano.

Kirchhoff 454 Violin Sonata of Mozart, Jascha Heifetz, violin. And Brooke Smith, piano. Real change now, a Norwegian folk song arranged by Geir Tveit called Going A-Wooing.

Bjarte Engeset conducting the Royal Scottish National Orchestra, Going A-Wooing. It's one of the Hardanger folk songs set by Geir Tveit. It's 2 o'clock. This is WCNY-FM Syracuse, WUNY-FM Utica, and WJNY-FM Watertown. Here's a performance by the Canadian pianist Charles Richard Amelin, and this is the Fantasy Impromptu in C-sharp minor of Chopin.

Fantasy Impromptu in C sharp minor by Chopin in a recording made by Charles Richard Amelin. We're going to return to that recording later on with one of the ballades. Among the works I have for you, the love scene from Romeo and Juliet by Hector Berlioz, which I think is some of the most romantic music ever composed. Right now, music from 1944 by the English-Irish composer Ernest J. Moran. It's a sinfonietta, a little symphony, a lighthearted work. This is a performance by the London Philharmonic, directed by Sir Adrian Boult.

0: conducted by Sir Adrian Bolt and played by the London Philharmonic Orchestra. That's the Sinfonietta, the Little Symphony, by Ernest J. Moran.
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2: This is Henry Fogel, your host on Collector's Corner, heard every week on this station. I hope you'll be with me for the next edition, which will feature music by the Austrian late Romantic composer Carl Weigel. Symphony No. 3, his fifth symphony, his symphonic prelude to a tragedy, and songs for soprano and string quartets on the next edition of Collector's Corner.
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0: Music composed in 1944. Moran was injured in World War I and did not live a very long life. 56 when he died. There's a very poignant story of his attending a performance of that piece we just heard. Very frail, even though he was only 56 years old, and dying very shortly thereafter. We're going to hear a Chopin ballade in a moment, and then we also have some very, very ultra-romantic music by Hector Berlioz. This, right now, though, was arranged by Ernest J. Moran, setting of a text of Thomas Nash. Spring.

same composer, Ernest J. Moran, or Marin, if you prefer. I've heard it pronounced both ways. The King Singers there with Spring the Sweet Spring. Here is Charles Richard Amelin, pianist, performing the Ballade, or Ballad No. 2, Opus 38 by Chopin.

the Canadian pianist Charles Richard Amelin performing that Ballade No. 2, Opus 38 by Chopin. Now we come to the love scene from Romeo and Juliet. Normally don't excerpt from pieces, but Berlioz himself excerpted this several times. It's the only excerpt from this extended work included on this disc, with the Baltimore Symphony, David Zinman, the conductor, from Romeo and Juliet.

0: Music by Hector Berlioz from his Romeo and Juliet. We heard The Love Scene in that recording with the Baltimore Symphony Orchestra, conducted by David Zinman.
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0: We have some music not only of Haydn and one of his early and rarely heard symphonies, but also music by a woman composer who was a contemporary of Haydn. Her name was Anna Bonn of Venice. We'll be listening to one of her harpsichord sonatas. In just a few minutes, a suite from the film score to The Prince and the Pauper by Erich Wolfgang Korngold. Before we hear that princely music, this is a piece called The Princess, and it comes from the ballet Schlagobers, Whipped Cream by Richard Strauss.

the Princess from the ballet Whipped Cream by Richard Strauss, Schlagobers. That was the Tokyo Metropolitan Symphony from a complete recording, Hiroshi Wakasugi, the conductor. We're going to hear some music from a film now, from 1937, a Warner Brothers film called The Prince and the Pauper, and it was Erich Wolfgang Korngold who composed the film score. Some of it may sound familiar, even if you haven't seen the film, or even if you haven't heard the music directly from the film, because he reused some of this in his violin concerto. The movie starred Claude Rains and Errol Flynn, Barton MacLean. Here's a suite from it with the London Symphony, conducted by Andre Previn.

a suite from a 1937 film after a Mark Twain novel of two boys in Tudor England, one a beggar, the other a future king, called The Prince and the Pauper. As I said before, you may have recognized some of that music because Erich Wolfgang Korngold, who wrote that, later reused some in his violin concerto. London Symphony, led by André Previn. And this is from, having heard The Prince and the Pauper, from The Princess of Navarre of Rameau after Voltaire.

0: Chacun from the Princess of Navarre by Jean-Philippe Rameau, Nicholas McGeegan conducted.
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0: We would listen to a symphony of Joseph Haydn, an early and little known symphony of his, but a very, very interesting work right now. This is by a composer whose name was Anna Bonn di Venezia. That's how she referred to herself. She lived from around 1740 to 1767. Very little is known about her, except that she and her parents were all employed in Haydn's musical group at Esterhazy Palace. Here is Barbara Harbach with this fifth sonata by Anna Bonn.

music by a woman composer from the time of Haydn and who actually worked with Haydn. She called herself Anna Bon, B-O-N, Anna Bon di Venezia, so from Venice, but we're not really sure where she's from. Barbara Harbach performing that fifth sonata in B minor. Well, let's follow that with some music of Haydn, in fact, written at the time that Anna Bon was working for him. This is his ninth symphony, Philharmonia Hungarica, led by Antal Dorati.

That's a very unusual symphony by Joseph Haydn in only three movements, and not many of them only have three. Some of the early ones, but that's about it. And that was an early one. Symphony number 9 in C major, and a performance by Philharmonia Hungarica, led by Antal Dorati. What makes that particularly unusual is that the final movement is the minuet movement, and usually that is the, well, it's the third movement, but then it's followed by a finale, and you almost expect to hear a finale in that symphony. But no, that's it. Now, that is, of course, very early Haydn. This is very late Haydn. And when he went to London in the 1790s, he met a remarkable woman named Anne Hunter. She was the wife of a celebrated London surgeon and a poet. And Haydn set several of her texts, including this one, which is called The Lady's Looking Glass, and it's performed by Julianne Baird, soprano.

Linda Berman Hall played the forte piano there with Julianne Baird, soprano, and that tiny song by Haydn from his English period, The Lady's Looking Glass. It's 4 o'clock. 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Just stay tuned if you can. I'm Peter Van de Graaff, and I'm going to share with you some early music and music in the early style. Let's begin with this by Henry Purcell. It's called Young Thyrsis Fate, and it was actually composed as an elegy to a violinist and composer died in 1688 named Thomas Farmer. This is Tragicomedia performing.

We've heard some music by Henry Purcell, written in tribute to a friend of his, a fellow musician and composer, whose name was Thomas Farmer, and the piece is called Young Thyrsus Fate. We heard the group called Tragicomedia. Up ahead of us, we have a couple of pieces written in the olden style, Alfred Schnittke and Max Reger, the two composers, but first I thought we'd hear some music from the Baroque. And this is by a composer born in 1652, a Frenchman named André Philidor. We'll listen to a suite of his, and the performance is by Le Temple du Goût.

Little Suite by a French Baroque composer named André Philidor, performed by the ensemble Rubato Appassionato. Which brings us to a 20th century suite, 1972 to be exact, but in the old style, in the style of a Baroque suite, although certainly sounding 20th century, but there are a lot of Baroque elements to this work by the Russian composer Alfred Schnittke. There's a pastorale, a ballet, a minuet, a fugue, and a pantomime. And this is played by Ilya Kaller, violin, Leonid Bloch, piano.

0: music by Alfred Schnittke, his Suite in the Olden Style, composed in 1972, but very much in the style of a Baroque suite. Ilya Kaller, violin, Leonid Bloch, piano.
1: A story of God's obsession, love, and power. Richard Wagner's Das Rheingold is the dramatic first part of his Ring cycle. Join me, Lisa Flynn, as we head to Beijing's National Center for the Performing Arts for a stunning performance of Das Rheingold, with Liu Jia leading the orchestra and an exceptional cast.
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3: Did you know Ralph Vaughan Williams was related to Charles Darwin? That Saint-Saëns was one of the earliest composers of music for silent film? 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
0: This is from a suite in the old style by American composer Donald Martino. We'll hear from it, The Air.

20th century. This is by Max Reger and dates from 1912. The composer says he wrote this mostly on train journeys, but he based this on the form of the Concerto Grosso from the Baroque. Of course, a concerto, but instead of having a solo instrument or even a couple and orchestra, the soloists play sometimes by themselves, sometimes with the orchestra. And this is for two violins and an ensemble. Karl Zuska and Heinz Schunk are the two violinists, with the Berlin Staatskapelle Otmar Suitner conducting, and Max Reger's Concerto in the Olden Style.

0: a concerto in the olden style, in the style of a Baroque Concerto Grosso by Max Reger. Karl Zuska and Heinz Schunk were the two violinists. The Berlin Staatskapelle was conducted by Otmar Zeuthner. Hello, I'm Peter van de Graaff. There are a few works by Darius Milhaud that have risen to the top, famous pieces in most every music lover's consciousness. We're going to find out all about this man. A refugee from France who taught in California, he counted among his pupils Burt Bacharach, Dave Brubeck, and William Bolcom. This week on Exploring Music, it's all about Darius Milhaud. I hope you'll be listening.
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going to take an etude by Chopin from the Opus 10 set, the number 6, and hear it arranged for piano left hand only by Leopold Godofsky.

study for piano left hand by Leopold Godofsky, but based on Chopin's Etude Opus 10 number 6. Jeffrey Douglas Madge performed on a 1926 Steinway Concert Grand. This is Peter Van de Graaff speaking, here to keep you company with music. And it's just a hodgepodge. We have a little of this, a little of that, some Handel. We have the dance preludes for clarinet by Witold Lutosławski. We have some symphonic dances by Edvard Grieg to hear right now, after Norwegian melodies. And we have the Gothenburg Symphony Orchestra performing under Neeme Järvi's baton.

the Gothenburg Symphony Orchestra. Nima Järvi was the conductor. And those are the Symphonic Dances, based on Norwegian melodies by Edvard Grieg. We're going to listen to some Handel in a bit, some Lutosławski, a bit of this, a bit of that. But we do have a bit more Grieg. That was based on Norwegian folk melodies that we just heard. This is as well. It's one of his 25 Norwegian folk songs and dances. And let's see, this one's called I Know a Little Maiden, played by Aoife Knardal.

0: I Know a Little Maiden, a Norwegian folk song arranged by Grieg, played by Eva Kinnardal.
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0: We're going to listen to a period instrument performance now of some music by George Frideric Handel.

It is a sonata for violin and continuo, continuo being accompanying ensemble. And the group here is made up of Ryo Terakado, violin, and Christophe Rousset, Hidemi Suzuki, and Kaori Uemura.

music by George Frederick Handel, Little G Minor Sonata, with Rio Terracato Violin and Friends. And something completely different now is we're going to listen to some music by a Polish composer named Witold Lutosławski, music dating from 1959, the Dance Preludes, scored for clarinet solo, string orchestra, and also harp, piano, and percussion. This is a performance by clarinetist Edward Brunner, the Bavarian Radio Symphony, and the conductor is the composer himself, Witold Lutosławski.

recording dated from 1986, featured the composer of that music, Witold Lutosławski, at the podium. And we heard the collection of five pieces originally composed for clarinet and piano in 1954, but then orchestrated in 1959, as it's most often performed now, a collection of five dance preludes based on some northern Polish folk music. That was Edward Brunner, clarinet, Bavarian Radio Symphony, and as I say, the composer was the conductor. We've been sort of jumping around musically, no real plan or theme to the music we've been hearing, and we're going to do so once again with the Indian Snake Dance by Cecil Burleigh.

0: music from 1910 by the American violinist composer Cecil Burley. Zena Schiff, violin, Mary Barringer, piano, one of the characteristic pieces. It's called the Indian Snake.
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0: Peter Van de Graaff here with you now. I have music inspired by one of the most romantic things of all, moonshine, moonlight. We'll listen to the Moonlight Sonata by Beethoven, moonlight music from Strauss's Capriccio. I suppose Beethoven's Moonlight Sonata is not really inspired by it, but it was suggestive of the moonlight to someone. We have right now a piece called Moonlight, Mondenschein, as sung by the King's Singers.

The King Singers with pianist Roger Vignoles performing that music by Franz Schubert called Mondenschein, Moonshine, Moonlight. That's the first of a number of pieces inspired by Moonlight we'll be hearing, including Beethoven in just a moment, Richard Strauss later on, and we're also going to listen to a violin and orchestra suite by Sir Charles Villiers Stanford. I'm Peter van de Graaff. Now, Beethoven did not give the work we're going to hear its subtitle, which is the Moonlight Sonata. It was suggestive to someone, so it cannot be said that this is actually inspired by the moonlight, but the first movement did sound to someone at some point like moonlight, and the nickname has stuck. Here is pianist Alexei Lyubimov.

Alexei Lyubimov performing on the fortepiano, music by Beethoven. Of course, that's the famous piano sonata, Opus 27, number 2, known as the Moonlight Sonata. This music is said to describe moonlight. It's from Capriccio by Richard Strauss.

Barry Tuckwell, horn, and the Royal Philharmonic Orchestra, conducted by Vladimir Ashkenazy. Richard Strauss composed that music. It's part of his opera, his last opera, in fact, Capriccio, introduction to the final scene. In just a moment or two, we're going to listen to music by Sir Charles Villiers Stanford, an Irish-born teacher and composer, a suite for violin and orchestra. But this is, I think, the perfect piece to follow what we just heard, because this is by the 19th century philosopher Friedrich Nietzsche, the man who inspired Also sprach Zarathustra, symphonic poem of Richard Strauss. We've been hearing pieces inspired by Moonlight, and this is no exception. It dates from 1862, and Nietzsche once made the wonderful statement, without music, life would be a mistake, and was a passionate amateur composer. And he wrote this piece called In the Moonlight on the Plains.

John Bell Young, the pianist, and Friedrich Nietzsche, the philosopher, wrote that. It's called In the Moonlight on the Plains. 91.3 WCNY-FM Syracuse, 89.5 WUNY-FM Utica, and 90.9 WJNY-FM Watertown. Sir Charles Villiers Stanford, Irish-born composer, born in 1852. He's maybe better known or maybe better revered as a teacher, as he truly taught the great English composers of the early 20th century, and just virtually all of them. It's remarkable. We're going to listen to some music which he composed in 1888 for Josef Joachim. And Josef Joachim, for whom Brahms and Dvorak and many others wrote music, gave the premiere of this work. It's a suite for violin and orchestra, and it's a suite in the style of a Baroque suite with dances, overture, allemande, ballade, tambourin, and then rondo finale. We're going to listen to Anthony Marwood solo with the BBC Scottish Symphony. Martin Brabbins is the conductor in this suite by Sir Charles Villiers Stanford.

Music composed in 1888 by the Irish-born, German-trained, London-based teacher-composer Sir Charles Villiers Stanford. That was written for Joseph Joachim, who gave the premiere of that work. And it was a suite for violin and orchestra, a suite based on the Baroque form with an overture, then allemande, ballade, tambourin, and finale. Performers were Anthony Marwood, violin, the BBC Scottish Symphony, and Martin Brabens was the conductor. Performer now is Alexander Brailovsky, 1958 recording of a famous waltz from the Opus 39 set by Johannes Brahms.

0: Alexander Brailovsky, 1958 recording, Brahms the composer, and that's the waltz, Opus 39, number 15. 91.3 WCNY-FM Syracuse, 89.5 WUNY-FM Utica, and 90.9 WJNY-FM Watertown.
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2: Good morning. I'm Adam Fine, and you're listening to Classic FM. It's my pleasure spending time here with you on a Saturday morning for your weekend classic choices. Happy October. It's October 3rd. Our first work together this morning is the Sonata for Bassoon and Piano from German composer Gustav Schreck. He wrote this in 1887. It was actually a study piece for his students. He was teaching at the Leipzig Conservatory at the time. We'll hear two Canadian musicians this morning, pianist Jean Amiel and bassoonist Michel Bettez. And Michel Bettez says, in his opinion, this is the most beautiful romantic bassoon sonata.

0: Bassoonist Michel Batez was joined by pianist Jean Amiel. That was the Sonata for Bassoon and Piano, Opus 9, by German composer Gustav Schreck. He wrote that sonata in 1887. I'm Adam Fine. We'll be back in a moment in our classic choices, and we'll hear an organ concerto by George Friedrich Handel. And also coming up later this hour, we'll hear from a German composer named Woltemar Bargiel. He was born on today's date. He was also the younger half-brother of Clara Schumann. Bargiel and Schumann had the same mother. I'm Adam Fine. Stay with us.
1: This week in the concert hall, we ask, how do you get from Haydn to Schoenberg? The whimsical answer to that question is, you go to school. From Music at Menlo, we will hear music from the first and second Viennese schools. A concertino by Haydn, a quartet by Beethoven, a sextet by Brahms, and Schoenberg's Chamber Symphony as arranged by his pupil Anton Webern. In the concert hall, today at 5. I'm Bruce Paulson. I'll save a desk for you.
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0: This is Organ Concerto No. 14 by George Friedrich Handel. We still have his original autographed manuscript score for this concerto, and we know that he wrote it in 1739, but we don't know that because Handel told us. Scholars have actually been able to figure that out by the type of paper that he was using at the time. We'll hear Sir Yehudi Menuhin leading the Menuhin Festival Orchestra. The organist is Simon Preston.

Organist Simon Preston was joined by the Menuhin Festival Orchestra, led by Sir Yehudi Menuhin. That was Organ Concerto No. 14 by George Friedrich Handel. He wrote it in 1739, and Handel must have really liked that one, because he later reused that entire work as No. 11 in his 12 Grand Concerti. 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I'm Adam Fine. We'll go to 1923 with our next work, and this is the Sonatina in A Major from Spanish composer Federico Moreno Toroba. It's one of his earliest works, also remained one of his most popular works throughout his lifetime. We'll hear Toroba's Sonatina, performed by guitarist Aaron Larger Kaplan.

0: The Guitar Sonatina in A Major by Federigo Moreno Torroba. He wrote that in 1923. It remained a very popular work his entire life, and about 50 years later, when he needed a guitar concerto, he actually decided to just write an accompaniment for that early sonatina. Our recording this morning was released by guitarist Aaron Large Kaplan. You're listening to Classic FM. We'll be back in a moment. We have one more work to round out this hour. It comes from German composer Woldemar Bargiel, born on today's date in 1828. And then we'll have a couple longer works coming up next hour. We'll start with a concerto for two clarinets by German clarinet virtuoso Franz Wilhelm Tausch.
1: A story of God's obsession, love, and power. Richard Wagner's Das Rheingold is the dramatic first part of his Ring cycle. Join me, Lisa Flynn, as we head to Beijing's National Center for the Performing Arts for a stunning performance of Das Rheingold, with Liu Jia leading the orchestra and an exceptional cast.
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3: You may have heard of Melba Toast or Peaches Melba. Dame Nellie Melba wasn't just an inspiration for chefs, but also for opera lovers past and present. 2026 is the 100th anniversary of Dame Nellie's retirement from opera, and at 3:48 p.m. Saturday, Opera Encore will salute Melba and feature some of the live recordings from her Covent Garden farewell, as well as other records. 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
0: Woldemar Bargiel was a German composer. He also happened to be the younger half-brother of Clara Schumann. They had the same mother. And from what I've read, the two of them did remain close throughout their lives. And Clara and Robert Schumann and Felix Mendelssohn, they all helped Woldemar Bargiel out in his music career. This is Bargiel's Opus 38 from the year 1871. It's a real beautiful piece. It's just called Adagio for Cello and Orchestra. We'll hear Christoph Eschenbach leading the German Chamber Philharmonic and cellist Stephen Isserlis.

0: The Adagio for Cello and Orchestra by Voldemar Bargiel. Opus 38 from the German composer. He wrote that in 1871. And our recording was made by Christoph Eschenbach and the German Chamber Philharmonic, the cello virtuoso, the great Stephen Isserles. You're listening to Classic FM this morning. I'm Adam Fine. It's always my pleasure spending some time here with you on a Saturday for your weekend classic choices. We'll be back in just a moment with a couple longer works, starting with the Second Concerto for Two Clarinets by Franz Wilhelm Tausch. After that, next hour, we'll hear the Piano Quintet of Amy Marcy Cheney Beach. And then later, we'll hear a work that I'm sure many of you have sung before. We'll hear Ola Yelo's setting of Ubi Caritas. Stay with us.
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0: Franz Wilhelm Tausch was one of the first great clarinet virtuosos. It was in the late 1700s, and he was also part of quite a family of clarinetists, three generations of Tausches. His father and son were also clarinetists. And Tausch wrote two concertos for two clarinets. He was known to play these with his son when his son got older. This is the second of those two concertos. It's from around 1797. Our two clarinetists here are Dame Thea King and Nicholas Bucknall. They'll be joined by the English Chamber Orchestra, led by Leopold Hager.

0: Concerto number 2 for two clarinets by Franz Wilhelm Tausch. He wrote that around the year 1797. It's his opus 26. We heard Leopold Hager leading the English Chamber Orchestra, and our two clarinet soloists were Dame Thea King and Nicholas Bucknall. You're listening to Classic Choices on Classic FM. I'm Adam Fine. We'll be back in a moment, and we'll hear a recording of the piano quintet by Amy Beach. She wrote it in 1907, often thought of as a real milestone in American chamber music. Beach called her quintet a concerto without orchestra.
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0: Amy Beach wrote her piano quintet in the key of F sharp minor. That was very purposeful on Beach's part. That's a key that she reserved for her darker works. And I've seen this quintet referred to as a work of dark beauty and passion. And Beach was also paying homage to Johannes Brahms in her quintet. You'll hear this melody throughout that has this distinctive falling pattern. And that's one that Beach actually derived from the theme of Brahms' piano quintet. And incidentally, for any music theory aficionados out there, that falling pattern is a type of half cadence known as a Phrygian cadence. It's one that's been used by composers for centuries, usually to represent death or grieving. We'll hear the Lark Quartet, joined by pianist Joanne Polk. This is the Piano Quintet in F-sharp minor, opus 67, by Amy Beach.

The Piano Quintet in F Sharp Minor by Amy Marcy Cheney Beach. She wrote that in the year 1907. It's her Opus 67. And that recording was made by the Lark Quartet along with pianist Joanne Polk. You're listening to Classic FM this morning. I'm Adam Fine. We have one more work rounding out this hour, and then at the top of the hour, we'll turn things over to John Burge for a couple minutes with today's composer's date book. This is a real beautiful modern choral work. I'm sure many of you out there have probably sung this before. We'll hear the setting of the Latin Ubi Caritas text from Norwegian composer Ola Yalo. This was actually his very first work. He wrote it in 1999, and within a decade after that, it seemed like every choir was singing this. Really caused quite a sensation for a while. Yalo was inspired by Maurice Durafle's famous setting of Ubi Caritas and also by the original Gregorian chant, although he certainly brings in his own unique flavor as well. We'll hear James Jordan leading the Westminster Williamson Voices.

0: The Westminster Williamson voices were led by James Jordan. That was Ubi Caritas by Ola Yelo. I'm Adam Fine. You're listening to Classic FM. John Burge is next with Composer's Datebook. And then in our Classic Choices, we'll hear Brandenburg Concerto No. 4 by Johann Sebastian Bach. Stay with us.
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5: This is the Composer's Datebook for October 3rd. I'm John Burge. Despite a disastrous premiere in Birmingham on today's date in 1900, Sir Edward Elgar's oratorio, The Dream of Gerontius, has become one of his best-loved and most frequently performed works in the UK, where in 2015, Classic FM offered a guide to what they called its most epic choral stupendousness. Here's Classic FM's summary of its story. The piece follows an everyman character. The word Gerontius comes from the Greek for old man. As he faces death, meets his guardian angel, and goes before his God before being taken to purgatory with the promise of everlasting glory. While all that Roman Catholic talk of purgatory in the poem by Cardinal John Henry Newman that Elgar set to music did not sit well with the Church of England in the early decades of the 20th century, and many Anglican clerics flatly refused to let it be performed in their cathedrals. But that controversy is long a thing of the past, and nowadays, Gerontius is performed at cathedrals like St. Paul's in London and in concert venues like the Royal Albert Hall, where in 1991, it was performed at the BBC Proms in the presence of His Royal Highness the Prince of Wales, now known as King Charles III. Composer's Datebook is produced by APM, American Public Media, in collaboration with the American Composers Forum, reminding you that all music was once new.

Thank you very much, John, for another interesting episode of Composer's Datebook. Today also happens to be the birth anniversary of American composer Zenobia Powell Perry, born in Oklahoma on today's date in 1908. And coming up later this hour, we'll hear an homage that she wrote in honor of her teacher, William Dawson. Right now, we'll go back 300 years to 1721 with Brandenburg Concerto No. 4 from Johann Sebastian Bach. All six of the Brandenburg Concerti have different groups of solo instruments. No. 4 has a trio of violin and two recorders. Bach actually called the recorders echo flutes in his score. And from what I've read, conductors to this day are still a little unsure as to what Bach meant by echo flutes. Our two recorder soloists here are Michala Patry and Elizabeth Salin. The violinist is Heinrich Schering. They're all joined by the Academy of St. Martin in the Fields, led by Sir Neville Mariner.

0: Brandenburg Concerto No. 4 from Johann Sebastian Bach, No. 4 of the 6 concerti that Bach presented on March 24th in 1721 to His Royal Highness Christian Ludwig, the Margrave of Brandenburg. We heard a trio of soloists, violinist Heinrich Schering, recorder soloists Michaela Patry and Elizabeth Salen, and they were all joined by the Academy of St. Martin in the Fields, led by Sir Neville Mariner. You're listening to Classic FM this morning. I'm Adam Fine. We'll be back in just a few seconds, and we'll hear the very first wind octet by Franz Kromer. Bit of harmony music for us this morning. And then we'll go to the early 1900s with one of the last works by Camille Saint-Saëns, his beautiful Marcel de Concert for harp and orchestra.
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0: Franz Kromer was a real noted master of writing these wind octets in the early 1800s. He actually wrote 13 of them. And this is the very first one. It's his Opus 57. It dates to the year 1806. We'll hear Shay Lolin leading the Czech Philharmonic Wind Ensemble.

0: That was the very first wind octet from Franz Kromer. It's his Opus 57. He wrote it in 1806, and after that, he went on to write another 12 octet partitas like that one. We heard Shay Lolin leading the Czech Philharmonic Wind Ensemble. You're listening to Classic FM this morning. I'm Adam Fine. As always, it's my pleasure spending some time here with you for your weekend classic choices on a Saturday morning. We'll be back in just a moment. We have music by Camille Saint-Saëns. And then after that, we'll hear a short piece for piano by Zenobia Powell Perry.
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0: We'll hear harpist Vanessa McKeon, joined by the English Chamber Orchestra, led by Edmond Colomer. This is the Morceau de Concert for Harp and Orchestra, composed in 1918 by Camille Saint-Saëns.

The Morceau de Concert for Harp and Orchestra by Camille Saint-Saëns. That was one of his last works. He was 84 years old when he wrote that in 1918. We heard Edmond Collemaire leading the English Chamber Orchestra and harpist Vanessa McKeon. You're listening to Classic FM. I'm Adam Fine. We have one more short work rounding out this hour of classic choices, and this comes from composer Zenobia Powell Perry. She was born on today's date in 1908, born in Oklahoma. She lived until 2004. Two of Perry's teachers were R. Nathaniel Dett and William Dawson. Those were both composers really known for utilizing African-American spirituals in their music. So when Perry wrote this short homage for piano in honor of her teacher William Dawson's 90th birthday, she decided to base it on one of his favorite spirituals, the spiritual I Been Buked and I Been Scorned. We'll hear Zenobia Powell Perry's homage performed here by Dr. Samantha Egge.

0: Zenobia Powell Perry wrote that homage for piano in 1990. She wrote it for her teacher William Dawson's 90th birthday. So she based it on one of his favorite spirituals, the spiritual called I've Been Buked and I've Been Scorned. And that new recording was released by pianist Samantha Ege. Dr. Ege is also a musicologist. She focuses largely on 20th century composers of African descent, like Zenobia Powell Perry, and also women in music.
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0: You're listening to Classic FM this morning. I'm Adam Fine. We'll have two works coming up in our last hour together, and like our last recording, these are both relatively new releases, both released in the last few years or so. Our next work is String Quartet No. 17 by Gaetano Donizetti, and this recording was released last year by Pacific Quartet Vienna. The album was called Scenes Without Words, and they recorded a number of string quartets, all written by composers who were better known for their operas. Donizetti, certainly best known for his operas, he wrote over 70 of them, but he also wrote 18 string quartets, and this is number 17. Again, we'll hear a recording from Pacific Quartet Vienna.

0: String Quartet number 17 from noted opera composer Gaetano Donizetti. Number 17 of the 18 string quartets that Donizetti wrote. That one is from 1825 and our recording released last year by Pacific Quartet Vienna. You're listening to Classic FM this morning. I'm Adam Fine. We'll be back in a moment with one more longer work to round out our time together this morning. This is also a recording that was released just last year. It's a real beautiful work. I've enjoyed listening to it a number of times over the last year. It's called For the Soul, and it's Symphony No. 4 by Lawrence Mumford.
1: 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This week, Mexican-American soprano Aileen Perez sings classic Spanish songs by Fernando Obradors, and we'll hear incidental music for an epic drama written by Enrique Granados. 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
0: Lawrence Mumford says that he hopes to catch an audience's attention with his music. He doesn't want them to be bored. He says when you see people pulling out cell phones in the middle of a concert, you know something isn't quite right. This is Mumford's Symphony No. 4, beautiful work called For the Soul. He calls it a grand, expansive meditation on the unseen forces that shape human resolve. And our liner notes here say that Mumford translates into music the internal struggles of duty, sacrifice, and hope. This recording released in June of 2025 on the Navona label, and the Janáček Philharmonic is performing all five movements, but they didn't record it at the same time, so we actually have three different conductors leading the orchestra. Stanislav Vavrnek is leading them in the first two movements, Jan Kuciera in the middle, and Jerzy Petrylik is leading them for the last two movements. This is Symphony No. 4 by Lawrence Mumford, For the Soul.

0: Symphony No. 4 by Lawrence Mumford. He called that For the Soul, and he said it was a grand, expansive meditation on the unseen forces that shape human resolve. We heard the Inacek Philharmonic performing, and they were actually led by three different conductors. Stanislav Wawrinek led the first two movements, Jan Kuchera the middle movement, and Jerzy Petrzlik led the last two. Again, that was Symphony No. 4, For the Soul, by Lawrence Mumford. I'm Adam Fine. Thank you very much for spending time here with me this morning. That's all the music I have for you and your classic choices, and as always, I hope you enjoyed it as much as I did. I'm actually off for the next week, so my thanks in advance to everyone who's filling in for me. I hope you have a great day and stay safe.
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Johann Hummel's Trumpet Concerto in E-flat, played by the Cuban soloist Arturo Sandoval. The London Symphony Orchestra was conducted by Luis Sassa. On this special hour of Concierto for Hispanic Heritage Month, we're listening to recordings by two Hispanic classical musicians honored with the U.S. Presidential Medal of Freedom. The most recent recipient was Cuban trumpeter Arturo Sandoval in 2013. He studied at the National School of Arts in Cuba and was an associate of the famous American trumpeter Dizzy Gillespie. Although he's one of the brightest stars in jazz, Arturo Sandoval also continues to play classical music. Coming up, we'll hear more from the other Medal of Freedom honoree on this episode. This is Concierto, classical music by Spanish and Latin American composers and performers. I'm Frank Dominguez.

Ending this special hour with another recording by the Catalan Pau Casals. You heard Casals as conductor in that recording of the Marlborough Festival Orchestra in the United States in 1966. They played Bach's Orchestral Suite No. 3. Pau, or Pablo Casals, received the Presidential Medal of Freedom in the United States in 1963. He left Spain during the Francisco Franco regime, vowing never to return, and had an international career. He never stopped supporting the autonomy of his beloved Catalonia. This was a special hour of concerto for Hispanic Heritage Month, focusing on Hispanic classical artists who have contributed to American culture. Soy Frank Dominguez. Muchas gracias por escuchar. Hasta la próxima.

The Sweet Ganyenge by Argentine composer Pablo Ziegler. Ganyenge is one of the types of tango dancing. You heard the U.S. flutist Suzanne Palmanidel with the Borromeo String Quartet. Pablo Ziegler is currently the greatest exponent of Tango Nuevo, or New Tango, thanks to the skills and reputation he gathered while working as a regular pianist for Astor Piazzolla from 1978 to 1989. As a composer, Ziegler has taken the counterpoint of Piazzolla's tango music and has added more jazz influences. This is Concierto, when we continue incidental music by Enrique Granados for a play about Spanish history. Don't go away.

incidental music written by Enrique Granados for the play Torrijos by Fernando Periquet, dealing with General José María Torrijos and his effort to overthrow the regime of Fernando VII in 1831. These excerpts included three pieces for choir. You heard them performed by the Barcelona Symphony Orchestra and the Cor Madrigal Chorus, led by Pablo González. You're listening to classical music by Spanish and Latin American composers and performers, presented in English and in Spanish, on Concierto. I'm Frank Dominguez. Terminamos esta hora con dos pianistas latinoamericanas. Primero, la colombiana Teresita Gómez toca Manopili por Adolfo Mejía.

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0: Das Rheingold opens Richard Wagner's epic journey into a world of gods, giants, dwarfs, and magic. When the gold of the mystical Rhine is stolen and forged into a ring of power, desire turns to greed and greed to betrayal, ultimately leading to the twilight of the gods. Hello, I'm Lisa Flynn. The start of this vast myth unfolds today at Beijing's National Center for the Performing Arts. Music director Liu Jia leads the resident orchestra in the first chapter of Wagner's Ring cycle, Das Rheingold. Before we get into the story, Maestro Liu spoke to us about why this work has captured the imagination of audiences for over 150 years.
1: Wagner himself has become something of a legend. And the Ring is, of course, a story drawn from mythology. When we watch the Ring, we're entering a world of Norse mythology. But I think the music is what matters most. Wagner was a man of great taste and artistic sophistication. He wrote everything himself, the librettos, the music, everything. His work brings together literature, philosophy, and music, and that gives it a depth that never diminishes. That's what keeps audiences fascinated. There are so many beautiful passages, wonderful arias and ensembles, so being able to experience the work in its entirety is something very special for the audience. It's not just a feast for the senses or the ears, it engages your mind as well. And you'll be amazed after experiencing it. But it's not simply about the pleasure of listening. It's also a reflection on life.
0: As the opera opens, the Rhine maidens are guarding their gold at the bottom of the river. The Nibelung dwarf Alberich appears and questions them about the gold. They tell him that anyone who renounces love and forges a ring from it will be master of the world. Cursing love, Alberich seizes the gold and rushes away. In the next scene, Wotan is overjoyed that his palace for the gods has been completed by the giants Fasolt and Fafnir. As payment, Wotan agreed that they would be given his wife's sister, Freya. But Wotan assures his wife, Fricka, that he never seriously intended to give them Freya. When she pleads for protection from the giants, Wotan tells her that Loga, the god of fire, has a plan to save her. The giants arrive, and Wotan suggests some other payment. The giants attempt to take Freya with them, and she summons her brothers, Donner and Fro, but Wotan stops them. Loga finally appears and tells how Alberich stole the gold and forged a ring of power. The gods then convince the giants that the ring is more valuable than Freya, and Loga and Wotan set off to find the giants their new prize. In the next scene, Alberich torments his brother Mima, who has forged a magic helmet. Alberich dons the helmet, which makes him invisible, and he beats his brother mercilessly. Wotan and Loga find Mima and learn that Alberich has enslaved the Nibelungs and forced them to mine the gold. Alberich returns and demonstrates his helmet's power to Loga and Wotan, transforming himself first into a dragon, then a toad. Wotan swiftly captures the toad as Loga snatches the helmet. The gods then tell Alberich they'll only release him if he surrenders his treasures. When he reluctantly yields the ring, he curses it and whoever wears it. The rest of the gods and the giants arrive, and after seeing the large pile of gold, Fasolt grudgingly gives up Freya. He demands that the gold be piled up to hide her from sight, and when he can still see her, Fasolt demands the ring on Wotan's finger. Wotan refuses, but then the earth goddess Erda appears, reminding him of the curse. Wotan throws the ring on the pile, prompting the giants to quarrel. Fafnir kills his brother Fasolt and leaves with the ring. The gods then turn their attention to their new home, which Wotan names Valhalla. A rainbow bridge appears, and as the gods cross it, they hear the Rhine maidens pleading for the return of their gold. The gods enter Valhalla, not knowing that they have sealed their eventual doom. In order of vocal appearance, we will hear Qin Karu, Xu Xiaoying, and Zhang Yajie as the Rhine Maidens, Thomas Thomason as Alberich, Bettina Rank as Fricka, as Wotan, Egil Seelinch, as Freya, Tanya Kuhn, as the Giants, Fazolt and Fafner, Andrea Silvestrelli, and Guan Jujing, Robert Bork as Donner, Wang Chuan as Fro, Christian Franz as Loga, Arnold Bazoyan as Mima, and as Erda Niu Shasha. Lu Jia leads the soloists and the NCPA Orchestra. Now from Beijing's National Center for the Performing Arts, here is Richard Wagner's Das Rheingold.

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1: Geh nicht nun frei,

The gods walk across the Rainbow Bridge into Valhalla, but pleas from the Rhine Maidens and Loga's prophecy tell us that this story is long from over. You've just heard Richard Wagner's Das Rheingold from China's National Center for the Performing Arts in Beijing. In the cast were Egil Seelinch as Wotan, Tanya Kuhn as Freya, Thomas Thomason as Alberich, Bettina Ranch as Fricka, as the giants Fazolt and Fafner, Andrea Silvestrelli and Guan Jujing, Robert Bork as Donner, Wang Chuan as Fro, Christian Franz as Loga, Arnold Bazoyan as Mima, as Erda Niu Xiaxia, and as the Rhine Maidens, Qin Karu, Xu Xiaoying, and Zhang Yajie. The NCPA Orchestra were conducted by their music director, Liu Jia. Next week, we have our second opera from Beijing, as Yu Long leads the orchestra in Giuseppe Verdi's tragic but beautiful La Traviata. I hope you'll be listening. Daniel Goldberg is the producer of the WFMT Opera Series. Special thanks to Rebecca Nystedt,

0: UFMT operations team, the NCPA media team, and Carrie Frumkin. The executive producers are Roger White and Jennifer Ho Kwong. Today's program comes from a partnership with China's National Center for the Performing Arts. I'm Lisa Flynn. Thanks for listening. Celebrating 50 years, this is the WFMT Radio Network.
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1: Welcome to Opera Encore. I'm Marie Lamb. Today, we'll pay tribute to Australian soprano Dame Nellie Melba, who retired from opera, more or less, more on that later, and from recording 100 years ago in 1926 after a decades-long career that made her famous worldwide. Most people today know that such dishes as Peaches Melba and Melba Toast were named for her, but Melba was more than a gourmet. She was, in fact, one of the finest sopranos of the late 19th and early 20th centuries and did much to give recordings more respect so that they were no longer regarded as mere toys. She was indeed a grand diva in many ways, but she had the talent to back it up, and although she could have a temper, she was also known to be kind and generous. In fact, when she was made a dame of the British Empire in 1918, she was not honored because of her singing, but for her charity work during World War I. Anyway, Dame Nellie Melba was a complex person, but the beauty of her best recordings makes you one realize why many people forgave Dame Nellie for her, well, human foibles. Nellie Melba was born Helen Porter Mitchell on May 19, 1861. She was the eldest in a family of seven children. Her father, who was a prosperous builder, also had a good bass voice. Her mother was a talented amateur pianist and organist who gave Nellie lessons, and in fact, Nellie played her own piano accompaniment on some of her early records. She had early vocal training in Australia from Mary Ellen Christian, a former pupil of Manuel Garcia II, and Pietro Cecchi, an Italian tenor. In 1882, Nellie married Charles Armstrong, and they had a son in 1883. Reportedly, Armstrong was abusive to her, and she left him soon after their son was born. Nellie started singing in concerts in 1884 and soon decided to try her luck in London. After she received only so-so reactions, she realized that she needed more polish. Nellie went to Paris in 1886 to study with the great voice teacher Matilde Marchesi, who, like her teacher Mary Ellen Christian back home, had been a pupil of Manuel Garcia II. When Matilde Marchesi heard Nellie, she called upstairs to her husband, saying, "Salvatore, at last I've found a star." Melba did so well that later that year, Madame Marchesi had her sing the mad scene from Hamlet in the presence of composer Amboise Thomas, who agreed she had promise. Here is Nellie Melba in the March 1904 recording of the Hamlet mad scene with Landon Ronald conducting.

0: Nellie Melba, in her 1904 recording of the mad scene from Amboise Thomas's Hamlet. We'll have more of Dame Nellie Melba in just a moment on Opera Encore.
1: This week in the concert hall, we're going Viennese, and yet there'll be no Johann Strauss, no Viennese waltzes at all, in fact. What we will have are a concertino and quartet from the first Viennese school, a chamber symphony collaboration between two of the giants of the second Viennese school, and a brilliant sextet from the composer who bridged the gap. Music from the first and second Viennese schools in the concert hall, Saturday at 5 p.m. I'm Bruce Paulson. I'll save a seat for you.
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0: Welcome back to Opera Encore and our salute to Dame Nellie Melba. As mentioned earlier, Nellie made significant progress under Matilde Marchesi's tutelage. In 1887, the famous impresario Maurice Strakosch offered her a 10-year contract paying 1,000 francs a year, and she signed a contract with him. However, when the Théâtre de la Monnaie in Brussels offered a contract for 3,000 francs a month, she tried to get out of the contract with Strakosch, but he would not let her out of the deal and even got an injunction to keep Melba from accepting the other deal. However, when Maurice Strakosch suddenly died, his contract with Melba was null and void, so she was free to make her operatic debut in Brussels on October 12, 1887, as Gilda in Rigoletto, followed by Violetta in La Traviata soon afterward. These appearances got rave reviews. Just as Matilde Marchesi predicted, her pupil had become a star. Also, after the experience of Strakosch, Melba learned a lot about being a savvy businesswoman and got a reputation for smart dealings. Thanks to this, she became a wealthy woman. She also got her stage name at this time, for Matilde Marchesi suggested the surname of Melba, inspired by Melbourne, Australia. Here is Nellie Melba with her 1904 recordings of Caro Nome from Rigoletto and A Forse Lui Sempre Libera from La Traviata. The Rigoletto recording is conducted by Landon Ronald, who is also the pianist on the Traviata recording.

Nellie Melba with arias from Rigoletto and La Traviata, the roles that made the young soprano a star in Brussels. In May of 1888, Melba made her Covent Garden debut in Lucia di Lammermoor. She got good but not great notices, suggesting a lack of charm. When Covent Garden offered her the relatively small role of Oscar, the page in Un ballo in maschera, Melba refused it, who could blame her, and she left London, vowing never to return. Instead, she sang Ophelia in Hamlet in Paris, where she got a better reception. As has been said about Melba by several biographers, she was smart enough to make friends with London's socially and financially prominent people, who proved to be of more help than Sir Augustus Harris, who ran Covent Garden at that time. Thanks in large part to the help of the influential Lady de Grey, Melba was asked to return to Covent Garden in 1889 in a lead role in Gounod's Roméo et Juliette. Her co-star, who became a friend and frequent colleague, was the legendary tenor Jean de Reszke. The combination was unbeatable, and this time Melba took London by storm, becoming an institution at Covent Garden until her retirement from that opera house in 1926. As Melba herself said in later years, "I date my success in London quite distinctly from the great night of 15 June 1889. From October of 1904, here is Nellie Melba in Juliet's Waltz from Gounod's Roméo et Juliette, Je vais vivre. Landon Ronald is the pianist.

Nellie Melba with the waltz song from Gounod's Roméo et Juliette. In the 1890s, Melba sang a variety of roles in London, and they weren't just the usual coloratura parts, but some in newer operas such as Nedda in Pagliacci, Desdemona in Verdi's Otello, and Mimi in La Bohème, which became a signature role for her. More about that later. Some roles were even written for her, such as the title part in Hermann Bemberg's Elaine, which was staged at Covent Garden in 1892. This recording of the aria L'amour est pur comme la flamme, Love is Pure Like a Flame, features Nellie Melba with a women's chorus and was recorded in July of 1906.

Nelly Melba with an aria from Herman Bemberg's opera Elaine, which was composed for her and staged in London in 1892. On December 4, 1893, Nelly Melba made her Met debut in Lucia di Lammermoor. The New York Times reviewer suggested that the audience's response to Melba, which was lukewarm, had less to do with her than with the opera, which was considered old-fashioned by audiences who were more intrigued by Wagner and Verismo, and that she would probably be better received in another opera. Judge for yourself. Here's a 1904 recording of part of the Lucia Mad Scene with flutist Philippe Gobert and pianist Landon Ronald.

Nellie Melba in an excerpt from the Lucia de Lammermoor Mad Scene. Melba was in the Met's first performance of La Bohème on November 9, 1900. Although Enrico Caruso was not the tenor in that performance, since his Met debut was about 3 years in the future, he was eventually Rodolfo to Melba's Mimi. I'm sure many of you have heard of his onstage prank, in which Melba, as the dying Mimi, sang of how lovely and soft the muff was for her cold hands in the last scene of the opera, but then she let out a shriek when she found that Caruso had put a hot sausage inside the muff. However, in a recording session for March 24, 1907, Caruso behaved more circumspectly. First, we'll hear Nellie Melba in Mi Chiamano Mimi, and then both Caruso and Melba in a breathtaking record of O Suave Fanciulla. That one's one of my desert island records, if ever there was one. Walter B. Rogers conducts the Victor Orchestra.

Nellie Melba and Enrico Caruso in two excerpts from La Boheme. In December of 1896, Nellie Melba made the biggest mistake in her career when she sang the role of Brunhilde in Wagner's Siegfried at the Met. Various reasons have been suggested for this. Some have suggested that Jean de Reszke, who had taken on Wagnerian roles, had suggested it to her. Others have suggested that she was trying to compete with Wagnerian divas of the time like Lillian Nordica. Still others have suggested that Melba wanted to be considered more modern after gaining a reputation as a coloratura canary bird soprano in older operas. In the end, Melba took responsibility for her decision to try Brunhilde, reportedly saying, "I have been a damned fool." She never repeated the role and rested her voice for a while before singing again. However, she did sing less forceful Wagnerian parts, such as Elsa in Lohengrin and Elisabeth in Tannhäuser. Here is Nellie Melba in Elsa's Dream from Lohengrin, conducted on May 11, 1910. Landon Ronald conducts the New Symphony Orchestra of London.

Nellie Melba in one of her few German roles, Elsa in Wagner's Lohengrin. Since there's only so much time, I'll go now to some of the recordings from Melba's farewell to Covent Garden on June 8, 1926. They were recorded by the then-new electrical process, with mics and recording equipment connected by landline to a nearby building. The excerpts I'll share are from Act 4 of La Bohème, Sono andati and Io Musetta, o come bello e morbido, up to the end of the opera. Melba as Mimi is joined by mezzo-soprano Aurora Rettore as Musetta, tenor Browning Mummery as Rodolfo, baritone John Brownlee as Marcello, bass Frederick Collier as Colline, and bass Edouard Cotroy as Schonard. Vincenzo Bellezza conducts the orchestra of the Royal Opera House, Covent Garden. This is followed by Dame Nellie Melba's moving farewell speech.

service. I have so many people to thank for my

such a great and glorious evening. But you can imagine what a terrible evening it is for me to think that I shall never again, perhaps, sing within these beloved walls. Covent Garden has always been my artistic home, and I love it. I love it more than any place in the world, perhaps. But all things must end. And now I have to thank the management for their unfailing courtesy and kindness to me. I have to thank my dear, dear big public for their great faithfulness to me. I have to thank the orchestra for their patience at many tiresome rehearsals and who played so beautifully in the evening. I have to thank the dear stage hands, always willing to help in any way they can. And even tonight, they have presented me with a little souvenir, which will always be so precious. And I also have to thank my dear old friend, Austin, who has been at the stage door for 40 years. And after those 40 years, for 36 years, he has put me in my carriage and always bid me good night. You can imagine how I... One more word to say, and that is farewell. I won't say goodbye because farewell is such a very beautiful word. I am sure you all know that it's part of a prayer and means fare thee well, which I wish you all, and I feel sure that you wish me the very best.

Dame Nellie Melba in recordings of her Covent Garden farewell performance on June 8, 1926. There is a story I read somewhere about the farewell, and I hope it's true. After the farewell speech, someone kiddingly said to Dame Nellie that in all the thanks she gave in her speech, she forgot to thank the box office. Through her tears, Melba was still the diva. She shot back, "The box office should have thanked me," and then stepped back on stage, weeping, for another curtain call. Although Melba had retired from Covent Garden, which she called her artistic home, she made other appearances until shortly before her death in 1931. Also, in December of 1926, she made her final recordings. One was with her protégé, Australian baritone John Brownlee, of the Act II duet from La Traviata, Dite alla Giovine. Harold Craxton is the pianist.

Dame Nellie Melba and fellow Australian, the baritone John Brownlee, in Dite alla Giovine from La Traviata. Now I will end with Dame Nellie Melba's final 1926 recording. As I mentioned at the start, Melba had her faults. However, bigotry was not one of them. Melba was a staunch admirer of African-American baritone and composer Henry Thacker Burley, and this was at a time when black people had a hard time getting accepted in classical music. This recording is one of Dame Nellie Melba's many generous actions for people whose talent she admired. She wasn't just the imperious diva of legend. It's fitting to end with Burley's lovely arrangement of the spiritual Swing Low, Sweet Chariot. As you may have figured out, I am partial to this. My mother was a fan of Dame Nellie Melba because she heard me play Melba's recordings. At Mom's request, for her funeral in 1999, I sang this arrangement, with my brothers joining in. Dame Nellie Melba is joined here by pianist Harold Craxton.

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Good afternoon. Bruce Paulson here in the concert hall. We have a concert this week from Music at Menlo. The 8th season of Music at Menlo in the summer of 2010 was styled as Maps and Legends, a series of programs that artistic directors David Finkel and Wu Han characterized as an expansive journey through some of Western music's most fascinating times and places. Unique and captivating settings that have fueled the creation of some of chamber music's most hallowed masterpieces. The program we share today focused on Vienna. From the early 18th century to the dawn of the 20th, Vienna was a capital. In some eyes, the capital of the musical world. It was the engine that propelled music's evolution from the classical era through the 19th century to the fierce modernism of Arnold Schoenberg and the Second Viennese School. The concert began with a work by Joseph Haydn, whose artistic life embodies the breadth of the classical era. When Haydn was born in 1732, the Baroque period had reached its high point. By the time of his death in 1809, his student, Beethoven, had begun to forecast the Romantic movement with his bold artistic individualism. Because of Haydn's remarkable prolificacy, a plethora of deserving works have been somewhat neglected in the canon. Among these is this concertino in C major for keyboard, two violins, and cello. Composed in 1760, shortly before Haydn began his tenure as Kapellmeister at the court of Prince Nicholas Esterhazy, it is one of at least 15 keyboard concertos he left. The modest instrumental forces required suggest that these works were intended for domestic entertainment rather than the concert hall. The elegance, clarity, and wit of the concertino's language are vintage Haydn. We hear it performed by Wu Han, piano, Georgia Plezanis and Aaron Keefe, violins, and David Finkel, cello.

A keyboard concertino in C major of Joseph Haydn opened this week's edition of the Concert Hall, which is bringing you a program from the 2010 Music at Menlo season. We heard Wuhan piano, Georgia Plisanis and Aaron Keefe violins, and David Finkel cello. That again was relatively early Haydn, dating from 1760. In 1792, 21-year-old composer and piano virtuoso Ludwig van Beethoven traveled from his native Bonn to Vienna. The immediate impetus for this move was the opportunity to study with Haydn, but Beethoven's ultimate intention was to establish himself among Europe's musical elite. Beethoven would remain in Vienna for the rest of his life. By the time of his death in 1827, he had profoundly altered the course of Western music. The String Quartet in F minor, opus 95, marks the transition from Beethoven's heroic style to his late period. It is the 11th of his 16 string quartets, which collectively represent a cornerstone of the chamber music literature. In its unrestrained expressivity, the opus 95 quartet foreshadows both Beethoven's own late quartets and the aesthetic of the Romantic generation that followed him. Owing to its austere character, Beethoven nicknamed the work Quartetto Sirioso. We hear it performed by the Miro Quartet.

Beethoven's String Quartet in F minor, Opus 95, the Quartetto Serioso, performed by the Miro Quartet. The Miro Quartet hardly strangers to Syracuse. They were here most recently, I think, as part of the Syracuse Friends of Chamber Music's 2019-2020 season. This concert from Music at Menlo, celebrating the musical heritage of Vienna, moved on to the music of Arnold Schoenberg. The first decade of the 20th century fostered the evolution of Schoenberg's musical imagination from the post-romantic 1898 masterpiece Verklärte Nacht to the second string quartet of 1908, whose last movement, printed without a key signature, made Schoenberg the first composer to completely abandon the tonal system. The Chamber Symphony No. 1, his Opus 9, reflects the period of Schoenberg's career just before he abandoned tonality. It was originally composed for an ensemble of 15 wind and string instruments. Schoenberg expanded the orchestration in 1912 and again in 1935, in which form it usually is heard. The version we hear tonight is an arrangement by Schoenberg's pupil, Anton Webern. The instrumental combination, commonly referred to as a Piero ensemble after Schoenberg's Piero Lunaire, calls for flute, clarinet, violin, cello, and piano. We hear Tara Helen O'Connor, flute, Todd Palmer, clarinet, Lily Francis, violin, Joshua Gindela, cello, and Gilbert Kalish, piano.

0: And with Schoenberg's Chamber Symphony No. 1 as arranged by Anton Webern, performed by Tara Helen O'Connor, flute, Todd Palmer, clarinet, Lily Francis, violin, Joseph Gendela, cello, and Gilbert Kalish, piano. That brings us to a midway point in this concert. We've moved from the first Viennese school to the second. In our second half, we have a landmark from the years between. This is the Concert Hall.
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0: 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Welcome back to the Concert Hall. We are sharing a concert from California's Music at Menlo, as I had no local concert to share this week. Our local organizations are very active now. The Chamber Music Society of Utica season opens on October 18th with Trio Bohemo, bringing a program of Haydn, Shostakovich, and Mendelssohn. On October 24th, Syracuse Friends of Chamber Music will bring us Camerata RCO, an ensemble formed by members of Amsterdam's Royal Concertgebouw Orchestra. On October 11th, the wind section of the Syracuse Orchestra offers a concert called Harmonious Winds. And on October 17th, Austin Chanou leads the Syracuse Orchestra in a concert featuring works of Millot, Ravel, and Stravinsky. You can learn more about these at the respective websites. We return now to our concert from Music at Menlo, specifically Music of Brahms. While an unquestionably accomplished symphonist, Johannes Brahms specially thrived in writing for small forces. Following the death of Schumann in 1856, Brahms emerged as chamber music's most significant voice. His chamber works, which span the whole of his artistic maturity, reflect the essence of his creativity and embody the spirit of the Romantic period. Musicologist Walter Frisch has written, "Brahms revived chamber music after the death of Schumann and defined it for the later 19th century. Across 40 years, from the Opus 8 Piano Trio of 1854 to the Opus 120 Clarinet Sonatas of 1894, ranges a corpus of 24 complete works that is arguably the greatest after Beethoven. An assessment, I would add, that would doubtless have had some sort of emotional significance for Brahms, who spent his life wary of Beethoven's enormous shadow. Brahms's music represents the fulcrum of the Viennese tradition, successfully integrating the influence of his predecessors, Beethoven, Schubert, and others, not to mention the pre-Viennese influence of Bach and Heinrich Schütz, whose music he studied obsessively, and in turn serving as an important model for Schoenberg and the second Viennese composers. Brahms composed his string sextet in G major, Opus 36, between 1864 and 1865, while in his early 30s. It is his second essay in the genre. Like the other chamber works of Brahms's early maturity, the Opus 36 sextet displays the craftsmanship and sensitivity of an artist fully fledged despite his youth. We hear it performed by Aaron Keefe and Georgia Plezanis, violins, Lily Francis and John Larges, violas, Ralph Kirschbaum and David Finkel, cellos.

Johannes Brahms' string sextet in G major, opus 36, performed by Aaron Keith and Georgia Plezanis, violins, Billy Francis and John Narges, violas, Ralph Kirschbaum and David Finkel, cellos, was the final offering on this July 31st, 2010 concert from Music at Menlo. And it brings this edition of the Concert Hall to its close. Thank you for spending part of your Saturday with me. Coming up next is Real Music with Matt Rogers, followed by Collector's Corner with Henry Fogel. At 11, we have Beyond the Barrier, and then Through the Night with Peter Van de Graaff. Spencer Phillips will start your Sunday at 7 a.m. with Classic Choices, followed by Classical Guitar Alive and more great programming here on Classic FM. Enjoy the rest of your weekend. I'm Bruce Paulson, closing the doors to the Concert Hall. I'll see you next week.

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0: on a clear morning, autumn evening, and Serenade, three watercolors by Philippe Gobert. We heard Jean Backstresser, flute, Alan Stepanski, cello, and Pedja Muzevich, piano.
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0: I'm Bill Rudman, and this is Footlight Parade, Sounds of the American Musical. Well, we're going to wind up our four-part mini-series in conversation with Rick Pender, author of the Stephen Sondheim Encyclopedia. In this rebroadcast from 2021, Rick and I dipped into such classic musicals as Follies, Gypsy, Into the Woods, and Company. And not to worry if you miss the other three parts, because, as you can tell, we are not going chronologically. So stick around. As usual, the program is produced by the Musical Theater Project. Hello, Rick Pender.
1: And hello to you, Bill.
0: Here we go again.
1: Good to be back.
0: Number four. But this is sad because it's the last of our four conversations. So how about if we open it with a sad song? We're going to open it with, and this was your choice, with Losing My Mind. If it's possible to have two definitive recordings of a song, this is it, in my opinion. So we're going to hear a bit of both. I'd like to know how you would characterize the difference between Dorothy Collins in 1971, the original Sally, and Barbara Cook, 14 years later, in Follies in Concert.
1: Well, Dorothy Collins was the actress who originated the role, and she played a somewhat, someone past her prime, let's say, to be kind. Yeah. A little on the frumpy side and yearning for the glories of the past and pining for a man who got away, who she thought she should have married, and that hadn't happened. So that's where that song originated for that character. When Barbara Cook did it, Barbara Cook was she was certainly a stage star. I mean, she was the original Marion the Librarian.
0: Yeah.
1: But she did not ever perform in a Sondheim show until very late in her career when it was a review called Sondheim on Sondheim. Mm-hmm. But she was a fabulous song stylist. And when she performed in some of those concert kinds of things, and later in her career when she did a lot of concertizing herself, she often included this number and gave it a great deal of poignance. It is really a lovely piece.

0: Barbara Cook, preceded by Dorothy Collins. And I think you say in the book, you quote Sondheim, Rick, as saying that that song, in that song, he actually sort of stole the tune from George Gershwin, and the lyric was very much inspired by Dorothy Fields. But it's really sort of "The Man I Love."
1: Yes, yes.
0: Yeah. Well, if he was going to steal, he steals well.
1: He steals from the best.
0: Yeah, and it works so perfectly in the show. Tell us about Sondheim's only musical created for TV.
1: Evening Primrose. It was an hour-long program on sort of an omnibus program in 1967. He and James Goldman wrote it. They were the ones who were working on Follies, actually sort of a predecessor to Follies called The Girls Upstairs, which hadn't taken shape yet. Goldman and his wife had rented a new apartment, and they needed some money to redecorate, apparently. And he talked to Sondheim, and they came up with this idea. It's based on a rather macabre short story by John Collier about a poet who decides to run away from society and hide out in a department store at night and discovers there's a whole community of people who are living this sort of alternate reality there.
0: Yeah.
1: Evening Primrose.
0: And say we're gonna play the poet's song and then also her song, and tell us about her, because her situation is very interesting.
1: Yes, he meets a young woman there who had actually been lost in the store as a little girl and has been raised there, and she has never really been out in the real world. These folks only come out at night, and when he meets her, they begin to make plans to get away.
0: Here are the actors who created those roles, Anthony Perkins and Charmian Carr.
1: Yes.
2: Is it done? Are they gone? Am I alone? I'm alone. It's done. They're gone. I'm a genius. Charles, you are an unadulterated genius. You are an indisputably extraordinary. What was that? Not a thing. You're a fool. You are alone. And it begins. Careful, careful. Mustn't get excited, mustn't overdo it. Softly, tiptoe. You'll get used to it in no time. Look at it. Beautiful. What a place to live, what a place to write. I shall be inspired. I shall turn out elegies and sonnets, verses by the ton. At last I have a home and nobody will know. No one in the world, nobody will know I'm here. I am free. I am free. Goodbye, my friends, and good riddance. Pardon while I disappear. Come see me soon in my hideaway. If you can find me, I'm here. Farewell, you blood-sucking landlords, pouring your threats in my ear. Good

swilling your pretzels and beer. 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If you can find me, I'm here. Goodbye to spoilers of beauty.

0: Rick, I remember that's a song that has become quite popular in cabarets
1: Yes,
0: in
1: very
0: recent
1: much
0: years.
1: so.
0: And Anthony Perkins before Charmian Carr. You remember Charmian Carr from The Sound of Music?
1: Yes, she was
0: She
1: Liesel.
0: was Liesel,
1: She abandoned her career some not long after Evening Primrose and became an interior designer.
0: Okay, good for her. Anthony Perkins was Sondheim's very good friend until
1: Yes,
0: his death.
1: they were co-conspirators on a variety of elaborate games that traveled throughout, sort of like scavenger hunts throughout New York City.
0: Yeah, and even wrote a movie mystery together.
1: Yes.
0: So I asked you the other day about favorite Sondheim cut songs, and you reminded me of a little off-Broadway review from 1981 that I'd basically forgotten about called Marry Me a Little. Just two characters, a man and a woman, and the whole show is cut songs. So what do you want us to play from that?
1: So Many People in the World. It comes from Saturday Night, and it is an observation about how do you find that right person when there are so many people in the world.

0: Suzanne Henry and Craig Lucas. Rick Pender, do you have any idea how many entries there are in your Sondheim encyclopedia?
1: I know exactly how many there are.
0: How many?
1: 131.
0: Whew, jeez. Well, you know, I have to tell you, out of curiosity, I wanted to see if you covered every letter in the alphabet. You begin with George Abbott, who directed Forum. And even though there is no Z, which disappointed me a bit, there is a notable Y featuring a trio. Please announce.
1: You could drive a person crazy. It is a number from Company, sort of in the style of the Andrews sisters. And these are three of Bobby or Robert's girlfriends who are fed up with his indecisive nature.

0: Memories of the Andrews sisters, but through a 1970 lens,
1: yes,
0: which makes it so much fun. That recording, I don't think that recording is the best one technically, but it's just this love affair with the audience. So it's the one I always go back to. We heard Donna McKechnie, Susan Browning, and Pam Myers in 1973, all from the original production 3 years earlier. Well, everybody knows that Sondheim's mentor was Oscar Hammerstein. You've already pointed that out. And Hammerstein's work, I think, was so much about teaching life lessons, if you will. Sondheim hasn't done that the way Hammerstein did, very different sensibilities. But occasionally, he does teach, but he does it without any pretentiousness.

Everybody says don't, everybody says don't, everybody says don't, it isn't right, don't, it isn't nice. Everybody says don't, everybody says don't, everybody says don't walk on the grass.

Everybody says don't. Everybody says stop. Everybody says mustn't rock the boat. Mustn't touch a thing. Everybody says don't. Everybody says wait. Everybody says can't fight City Hall.

0: In order of appearance, Vanessa Williams in the 2002 revival of Into the Woods, Harry Guardino in 1964's Anyone Can Whistle, and Bernadette Peters' exquisite 1996 cover of another song, this one about community, from Into the Woods. 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I'm Bill Rudman. This is Footlight Parade, which comes to you every week from the Musical Theater Project. 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
1: English composer Ann Dudley won the Academy Award for The Full Monty. Her scores for film and television include The Crying Game, The Hustle, The Miracle Maker, The Tenth Kingdom, and The Velveteen Rabbit. We're honoring Ann Dudley on the next Real Music.
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0: Rick Pender, we got to play I'm Still Here, but I'm going to surprise maybe even you when I say that I'm tossing it to Nancy Walker, who was a friend of mine. I say her version is right up there with Yvonne DiCarlo and even Elaine Stritch, but you tell me what you think. You know, Nancy Walker was a Broadway star before TV claimed her. And she told me that in this performance, which she gave in 1973, that this was the first time she ever got out of her own way.

I've gotten through Herbert and J. Edgar Hoover. Gee, that was fun and a half. When you've been through Herbert.

0: Nancy Walker in 1973. Rick Pender, Stephen Sondheim wrote music just once to someone else's lyric. So whose and when?
1: Well, that would be William Shakespeare.
0: Yeah, yeah.
1: Yeah, not a bad collaborator right there. And I believe you played a little role in that.
0: Yeah, I'll talk about that later.
1: And that song was used in The Frogs when we have a debate between Shakespeare and George Bernard Shaw. And it was, of course, a poem, one of Shakespeare's sonnets that was set to music.
2: Cowards die many times before their deaths. The valiant never taste of death but once. Of all the wonders that I yet have heard, it seems to me most strange that men should fear, seeing that death, a necessary end, will come when it will come.

ages, thou thy worldly task hast done. Home art gone, and tame thy wages, golden lads and girls all must, as chimney sweepers come to dust.

Michael Syberry in Nathan Lane and Sondheim's revamping of The Frogs. Sondheim wrote Fear No More in 1975 for Great Lakes Shakespeare Festival. I was working there at that time, and he gave us the first rights for a non-aquatic production as opposed to the Yale swimming pool where it had been done a few years earlier. And thank you, Rick, for including our production.

0: documenting the work of a genius?
1: I would say the most challenging was writing the biographical entry and just wanting to be fastidious. You know, God is in the details, as he said.
0: Sure.
1: And I wanted to be sure not to make any mistakes in that. He was wonderful to work with on that. I did share it with him and ask him to read it.
0: Good.
1: And he made some minor corrections to it, nothing serious. So that was both challenging and rewarding, I guess I would say.
0: Merman gets the last word or words here. Of course, you chose closing this edition with Rose's Turn, music by Julie Stein, of course. And this is her tour de force, Nervous Breakdown. I want to thank you again, Rick Pender, for those 617 pages of the Stephen Sondheim Encyclopedia.
1: Thank you so much, Bill.

0: Ethel Merman. Music by Julie Stein, lyrics by Stephen Sondheim from Gypsy, as you well know, 1959. Thank you once again to my guest, Rick Pender, here on Footlight Parade.
1: Bruges was a wealthy, artistically vibrant metropolis in the late Middle Ages, and the Church of St. Donatien was an important musical hub there. Next time on Early Music Now, we'll hear works by composers who were associated with St. Donatien, including Jacob Obrecht and Lupus Hellink. I'm Sarah Schneider, hoping you'll join me next time for Early Music Now.
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0: We're going out with The Advantages of Floating in the Middle of the Sea from Stephen Sondheim's Pacific Overtures. 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

0: And now time for the Footlight Parade bonus. I feel like we've given Angela Lansbury short shrift on these four shows, so let me make amends here, since her work with Sondheim began in 1964 with Anyone Can Whistle and extended to the revival of A Little Night Music in 2008. Here she is with Len Carew in the 1979 Sweeney Todd. Both of them won Tonys that year.
1: You know what I'd like to do, Mr. Todd. What I dream to, if the business stays as good, where I really like to go in a year or so. 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

0: Angela Lansbury and Len Carreyrou in Stephen Sondheim and Hugh Wheeler's Sweeney Todd, 1979.
1: Hello, I'm Peter Van de Graaff. There are a few works by Darius Milhaud that have risen to the top, famous pieces in most every music lover's consciousness. We're going to find out all about this man. A refugee from France who taught in California, he counted among his pupils Burt Bacharach, Dave Brubeck, and William Bolcom. 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

0: Next on Real Music. 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Her scores for film and television include The Crying Game, The Hustle, The Miracle Maker, The Tenth Kingdom, The Velveteen Rabbit, and The Full Monty. 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
1: 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Yes, there are many good things here for your pleasure. 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
2: And now, on with the show.

the Chamber Orchestra of London performing Ann Dudley's music from the 2019 comedy The Hustle. The film stars Anne Hathaway and Rebel Wilson, out to con an internet millionaire. The film was a modest success at the box office, but the reviews were brutal. Peter Travers of Rolling Stone gave the film 1 out of 5 and wrote, "In The Hustle, everyone's inner comedic clock is calamitously off. The setups are flat, the jokes don't land, and the actors don't or won't connect." Oh well, they can't all be masterpieces. The Hustle does still feature a score by Ann Dudley.